0: From APM American Public Media, this is Performance Today. I'm Valerie Kaler. Back in 2006, when the music world marked the centenary of Dmitri Shostakovich's birth, I saw one headline that read, "He got lost in his own autobiography." That there was such a focus on his turbulent relationship with the Soviet state that his music was somewhat overlooked in the coverage. But even with the music front and center, it's hard not to sense the politics, the anxiety mixed with parody. Music plus history, fascinating combination. But music alone tells just as dynamic a story. Chamber music by Shostakovich, ahead. Pianist Jeremy Denk has been a fan of Charles Ives since his time at Oberlin.
1: Basically, Ives trying to recreate New England in the 1870s and 80s, right? The way that music was woven into life.
0: Here's a little slice of New England life in the barn from the Violin Sonata No. 2 with Stefan Jakiv and Jeremy Denk.

In the Barn, from Charles Ives' Second Violin Sonata, violinist Stefan Jakiv and pianist Jeremy Dank. From APM, American Public Media, this is Performance Today, taking you to concerts around the world. I'm Valerie Kaler. Dmitri Shostakovich wrote the music we're about to hear during World War II. He'd also just learned that his best friend had died, a musicologist named Ivan Solertinsky. Shostakovich wrote a letter of condolence to the widow, and he said, quote, "I have no words with which to express the pain that racked my entire being when I received this news. I am totally indebted to him for all my education. It will be unbelievably hard to live without him." Shostakovich dedicated his piano trio number 2 to his friend, but it wasn't just an elegy for a single person. It was a reaction to the horrors he'd seen in the war and what he'd learned about what the German SS officers were doing at the death camps. One story in particular haunted him. The Nazis forced Jewish prisoners to dig their own graves and forced them to dance on those graves. You hear anguish and sorrow, grief, terror, and a grotesque parody of dance. We've got the last 2 movements of the Piano Trio No. 2 by Dmitri Shostakovich from a La Jolla Music Society concert, with Stefan Jakiv, violin, Sterling Elliott, cello, and Conrad Tau, piano. The piano begins this movement alone with ominous, booming chords, and then the strings join in with a heartbreaking, heartbroken melody.

We just heard the third and fourth movements of the Piano Trio No. 2 by Dmitri Shostakovich. When that piece was premiered in Moscow in 1944, the audience was wrecked, weeping openly. Honestly, I'm a bit wrecked myself. It is such a powerful manifestation of grief and terror. The mournful Jewish-sounding melodies throughout that trio were inspired by the composer's horror at what was happening to Jewish prisoners at the death camps. He wrote about what a powerful impression Jewish folk music had made on him. Quote, "It's multifaceted. It can appear to be happy while it is tragic. It's almost always laughter through tears." The Piano Trio No. 2 in E minor by Dmitri Shostakovich. We heard pianist Conrad Tau, violinist Stefan Jakiv, and cellist Sterling Elliott at the Conrad Prebys Performing Arts Center in La Jolla, California. A concert presented by La Jolla Music Society. In a moment, rinse, repeat, recycle, rebirth. 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In the winter of 2020, composer Anthony Barfield was working on a new piece for the American Brass Quintet. While he was turning over ideas in his head, Barfield took some long walks in the woods. On those walks, a single word kept coming to his mind: rebirth. That became the core idea for the music we're about to hear, a piece he called Samsara, the Sanskrit word meaning the endless cycle of death and rebirth. Let's hear the American Brass in concert in Interlochen, Michigan. They're playing Samsara, written for them by Anthony Barfield.

0: Music inspired by the endless cycle of death and rebirth, Samsara, by composer Anthony Barfield. He wrote that in 2020 for the American Brass Quintet. We just heard a recent performance they gave at the Dendrinos Chapel and Recital Hall in Interlochen, Michigan, an event put on by the good folks at Interlochen Presents. The American Brass Quintet, founded in 1960, none of the founding members remain in the group. Not a surprise, 65 years in. This August, longtime trumpeter Kevin Cobb said goodbye after 25 great years. The quintet welcomed trumpeter Thiago Link to the fold. Originally from Brazil, Link spent 15 years as principal trumpet of the Porto Alegre Symphony and also founded a brass quintet. He is thrilled to join the current lineup of the American Brass. Fellow trumpeter Brandon Ridenour, Eric Reed on French horn, trombonist Hilary Sims, and John Rojak playing bass trombone. The American Brass Quintet plays concerts all across the country. They also teach every summer at the Aspen Festival and during the school year at the Juilliard School in New York. In a moment, 5, 6, 7, 8, yeah, you're listening to Performance Today.
1: 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I'm Michael Barone. 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
0: When you go to an opera, you pretty much already know you're going to have to suspend your disbelief. Except a few delays in the action while singing happens, and more than likely there will be some implausible turns in the plot. If you ever see Mozart's opera Idomeneo, just let it go. Suspend that disbelief altogether before you even take a seat. Don't be bothered by storms popping out of nowhere to dispense cosmic justice. Don't be bothered by a big, angry sea serpent. And don't be bothered by the fact that this story about the tragic fallout from the Trojan War ends with a sprightly ballet. Just take it all in. And if you don't get your knickers in a twist about the existence of that ballet, you might appreciate that Mozart wrote some terrific music for the dance that wraps up the opera. Let's go to a concert at the Franz Liszt Academy of Music in Budapest. No dancers here, just Nicholas Ahlstedt conducting the Budapest Festival Orchestra. This is ballet music from the opera Idomeneo by Mozart.

Ballet music from the opera Idomeneo by Mozart from a concert in Budapest. Nicholas Ahlstedt conducted the Budapest Festival Orchestra in concert at the Franz Liszt Academy of Music. When that opera debuted in 1781, the reviews were tepid at best. Idomeneo pretty much disappeared for the better part of two centuries. But over about the last generation, it's finally found a place on opera stages around the world. Our technical director here at PT is Craig Thorson. Gene Barron is our technical producer. Our director of media production and operations is Elizabeth Iverson. 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
0: In January of 2025, composer Star Parodi lost her home and her music studio in the Pacific Palisades fire. All her instruments, all her equipment, lost. She had to start from scratch. Still, she came out of the fire okay. Parodi felt a link between that tragedy and an adventure she'd had in her 20s when she rode a rip current around a tropical island. Both experiences pushed her into the unknown, where she discovered her own inner strength in the act of letting go. She wrote this music as a meditation on resilience and surrender. From APM, American Public Media, this is Performance Today. I'm Valerie Kaler. Riptide by Star Parodi, ahead this hour. Nobody wants to get COVID, but for Richard Danielpour, who happens to have asthma, it would be especially dangerous. So during the pandemic, he hunkered down at home, listened to a lot of music. In particular, an album of Bach, played by pianist Simona Dinnerstein, was a tremendous comfort. He eventually cold-called her to say thanks and to say he'd like to write a piece for her. Simona Dinnerstein plays a bit of that for us here, the fourth movement of Danielpour's An American Mosaic.

Simona Dinnerstein played Rabbis and Ministers from An American Mosaic by Richard Daniel Poor. From APM American Public Media, this is Performance Today. I'm Valerie Kaler, glad to have you along for today's musical adventures and discoveries. When composer Star Perotti was in her 20s, she spent some time in the South Pacific Islands. She was swimming near a riptide, and a local encouraged her to hop on for the ride of her life. They told her the Tahitian way is to go with the flow, not to push against it. So Perotti let the current take her, more than a mile around the tip of an island. The current was so fast, she felt like she was getting on a train. Elation, terror, wonder, magic swirled through her. She was surrounded by fish all going the same speed. Manta rays, moray eels, angelfish flying through the water next to her. And when she arrived at the other side of the island, Perotti simply turned sideways and swam out. Perotti says she's recently felt a deep correlation between her experiences in that riptide and the 2025 Pacific Palisades fire. More on that after we hear some music. This is called Riptide by Star Perotti. Deliana Lazarova conducting the Ensemble Rocco.

0: In January of 2025, composer Star Perotti lost her home and her music studio in the Pacific Palisades fire. All her beloved instruments and her equipment were lost, and she had to completely rebuild. Still, she came out of that fire okay. Perotti felt a deep connection between that terrible tragedy and that adventure from her 20s when she rode a riptide around a tropical island. Both experiences pushed her into the unknown, where she discovered her own inner strength in the act of letting go. She wrote the piece we just heard as a meditation on resilience and surrender, a new piece called Riptide by Star Perotti. Conductor Deliana Lazarova led the ensemble Rocco at St. John the Divine Church in Houston, Texas. That concert made possible by the Albert and Margaret Allkeck Foundation. In a moment, we'll meet one of Papa Haydn's sextuplets. 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
1: I'm Edmund Stone. Join me for a musical fiesta that celebrates Latino culture in the movies, including Coco, Nacho Libre, Like Water for Chocolate, and more. It's Feliz Cinco de Mayo this week on The Score.
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0: Legend has it that many years ago in Buffalo, New York, an unexpected blizzard caught a couple of bar workers unawares after closing time. They realized they were going to be snowed in for at least a couple of days, and they started sorting through the bar provisions to see what they could find to eat. According to that legend, what they found was Tabasco sauce, tomato juice, and a package of frozen chicken parts. A little pepper, a little salt, a little hot grease, and voila, the birth of buffalo wings. They say that necessity is the mother of invention, but available resources are key. So, young Joseph Haydn was given this list of ingredients, a cello, a viola, and a pair of violins, and asked to see what he could cook up. Voila, the birth of the string quartet. Let's hear one of Papa Haydn's babies, String Quartet No. 4 from the set published as Opus 20, played here by the Fry Street Quartet at Hamilton College in Clinton, New York.

0: A quartet in D major by Yusuf Haydn. It was the fourth of a set of six he published as Opus 20, and his 27th quartet overall. It can be kind of confusing to keep track. The Fry Street Quartet was in concert at Wellen Hall at the Schombach Center for Music and the Performing Arts on the campus of Hamilton College in Clinton, New York. Haydn wrote the six-string quartets of his Opus 20 when he was 40 years old. They're landmarks of a sort, his first mature string quartets. Within this important group of pieces, one quartet in particular stood out, the one we just heard, number 4. Beethoven liked it so much, he copied it out by hand to get a better sense of the musical craftsmanship that lay behind it. And Brahms liked it so much that he acquired Haydn's original autograph copy. You can revisit that Haydn as brought to sunny life by the Fry Street Quartet on the PT page at yourclassical.org. Each daily show is archived for a full month after the initial broadcast and available as streaming audio on demand. 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In a moment, studying with glass. 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Serious chess players spend a lot of time working on what they call the end game. How to see what's going on at the end of a long, tough game, and how to close it out with ingenuity, with creativity, and style. Pianist Simona Dinnerstein has developed a similar strategy for learning pieces of music.
1: I always thought about music in sequence. I always think about, you know, the first phrase followed by the second phrase, followed by the third, and then I needed to think about it in a backwards sequence, so from the end of the piece to the beginning. So it's given me a lot more security. I mean, it's been a tremendous change to how I feel, because I literally know the piece backwards and forwards, and when I go out, I feel comfortable.
0: Simona Dinnerstein had a good reason for that new strategy.
1: I had a nightmare concert, a nightmare performance, like the worst concert I've ever had in my life, because I do have memory slips.
0: Let's hear pianist Simona Dinnerstein feeling comfortable on stage at Spivey Hall in Morrow, Georgia. She's comfortable because she knows this piece backwards and forwards. She starts at the beginning in this performance of the Etude No. 6 by Philip Glass.

0: The Etude No. 6 by Philip Glass. Simona Dinerstein gave that concert at Spivey Hall in Morrow, Georgia. Our acquisition of that concert recording was made possible by the Walter and Emily Spivey Foundation. Simona Dinerstein has built a solid career as a pianist, and she's done it very much in her own style, following her own path. She dropped out of the Juilliard School when she was 18, and at that point, she struggled to find management, and she had a hard time booking concerts. So Dinerstein gave up on those conventional routes of starting a career. She raised $15,000 by herself to record and release an album, The Goldberg Variations by J.S. Bach. And the classical music world went wild when that album dropped. It topped the classical music charts here in the States and in Europe and put her right in the spotlight. And now she's having the career she always dreamed of. In her own way, on her own terms. American pianist Simona Dinerstein. Our staff here at PT is senior producer Catherine Slusher, producers Megan Oglesby and Kathleen Bradbury, associate producer John Goman, music logger David Kemp, and our classical digital producer is Ines Guanches. 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
1: Good evening. I'm Liam Butters with Evening Classics. I hope you've had a great week, and with the workday behind us, what a better way to kick off the weekend than with an evening of music here on Classical 89. Franz Liszt had a flair for the dramatic, and nowhere is that more obvious than in his Hungarian Rhapsodies. The second is the most famous of the set. It begins with a dark, brooding, slow section, then suddenly bursts into a wild dance full of speed and fireworks. Pianists love to show off with it, and audiences continue to enjoy it. Earl Wilde will step up to bat with his rendition of Hungarian Rhapsody No. 2.

0: Hungarian Rhapsody No. 2 by Franz Liszt with Earl Wilde on piano. Did you know that you can have us on your smart speaker? Simply call your speaker by name and ask it to play Classical 89. In about 5 minutes, we'll hear a piece nicknamed The Frog. I'll tell you how it got its nickname right before we hear it here on Classical 89.
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Alison Balsam on trumpet joined organist Stephen Cleobury in Sleepers Awake by Bach. From the studios of BYU Broadcasting, this is Classical 89. I'm Liam Butters. In the final movement of the string quartet we're about to hear, Haydn uses a technique where a string player plays the same note in succession on different strings. On one string, the note is fingered. On another string, the note is open or unfingered. The resulting strange pulsating effect is the consequence of an open string having a different timbre from a fingered one. This effect reminded some listeners of a croaking frog, so they nicknamed the quartet the Frog. Here's a performance by the Juilliard String Quartet.

Music by Franz Joseph Haydn, String Quartet, Opus 50, No. 6, The Frog, performed by the Juilliard String Quartet. Next on Classical 89, we hear Magdalena Hoffman perform Sogno by Ildebrando Pizzetti.

That was Sogno by Ildebrando Pizzetti, performed by harpist Magdalena Hoffman. Imagine Telemann reimagined by a modern composer with a great sense of humor. That's Telemagnana, written by Hans Werner Henze in the 1950s. He takes themes by Telemann and transforms them, sometimes gently, sometimes with bold strokes. The result is playful and elegant. We'll hear Gerhard Marxen conduct the Northwest German Philharmonic here on Classical 89.

Gerhard Markson conducted the Northwest German Philharmonic and Telemann-Jana by Hans Werner Henze. This has been Evening Classics on Classical 89. I'm Liam Butters. 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

0: Hello there, and welcome to Exploring Music. It's Bill McLaughlin here, and it's only with a little regret that I admit that today's the last of five shows we've had with Richard Stoltzman. We're listening to all these wonderful recordings. You're the king of the clarinet. I know you said that's Benny Goodman, but I think it has now come down to rest on your shoulders. You've recorded so much wonderful work and created work for the clarinet, and people idolize you, especially young players. But now I want to know, who is Mika?
1: Mika is my wife. That's short for the soul of my existence and my love. And also, she's an astoundingly sensitive and attentive musician. Her instrument happens to be the marimba, but that's how she expresses herself on an instrument. But she is very much a reason why I'm still playing the clarinet.
0: Wow. The recordings I've heard her, and I just met her a day or two ago when we first came here to Massachusetts. She's a spectacular marimba player. And the marimba is an instrument of such subtlety and such beauty, the way she plays it. And she plays everything from Bach, to whom she's especially devoted, to playing with guys like Chick Corea. You're playing with Chick Corea along with her because she loved Chick's music. And she hear some of that today.
1: She loved Chick, and Chick was also taken, as I have been, with her spirit, and it just inspired him. He wrote music for her, and he encouraged me. You know, it's hard sometimes you get married and things don't work out, but you got the right one now.
0: I've only known her for 2 days, but I could hardly agree more. We're going to start with a recording that two of you made. This is real home music making. You took your clarinet upstairs. Marimba is a very large instrument.
1: No, you can't bring that downstairs.
0: It won't fit here in the basement. But you go upstairs and she admits you to her practice room and you recorded a couple of very beautiful pieces. There's a piece of Bach, which I've only come to start to appreciate in the last 6 months or so. It's in G minor and 3-8. It's very slow, ethereal, almost kind of like a waltz. And it doesn't sound like Bach. It sounds to me like 18th or 19th century French music, just at the edge of Debussy or Ravel. But the harmonies are Bach. Let's hear Richard and Mika play the G minor three-part invention.

0: Boy, is that beautiful. There's a French word, triste, which has that sort of spirit to me. This could be a Michel Legrand film score. Uh-huh. That kind of dreamy, beautiful.
1: And I'm saying thanks to Mika because I didn't know this piece. I probably would have gone on if I hadn't married her with never knowing this piece.
0: Yeah.
1: She found on Facebook Peter Serkin's playing of this in the rain in some little town in Vermont. He'd set his cell phone up and recorded it. And she said, listen to this, Dick. It's Bach. She said, we should play this. I said, are you kidding? And she was right.
0: Yeah, it's magical. And we have another very beautiful piece which you're going to play, very familiar to all of you young pianists, or an old pianist too, because at the end of his life, Brahms took mercy on us. He used to write the most difficult music for the piano. Think of the D minor piano concerto and the rest of that repertoire. At the end of his life, he wrote three little books of short pieces for piano, which most of us can play. And of these, probably the most beloved is the A major intermezzo. And you have transformed this into a piece for you and Mika to play.
1: Thanks to Mika.
0: Yeah, let's listen.

0: Music of Johannes Brahms, the A major intermezzo. Beautiful performance from Mika on the marimba and Richard Stoltzman on the clarinet. Richard, we got you here. We got to play one of the really great pieces for clarinet.
1: Okay.
0: Maybe my favorite, I don't know, the clarinet quintet toward the end of Brahms' life.
1: For the clarinetist, if you have to have one piece in your life, that's it.
0: Mm-hmm. We hear now just the first movement of this, but it's a beauty. Here's Richard Stoltzman with the Cleveland Quartet. It's an old recording. These are wonderful players.
1: Oh, my gosh.

0: Man, that peace knocks me out.
1: I just breathe out afterwards.
0: Yeah, wonderful piece. We just heard the first movement of the Brahms Clarinet Quintet. That was a great recording with the Cleveland Quartet back in the old days. Richard Stoltzman, the soloist. Yeah, if I were a clarinetist, that's what I'd want to play. And now let's go to three little solo pieces of Igor Stravinsky. When did you first start playing these pieces?
1: Well, they may seem short and easy, but they were difficult. And I don't think I was allowed to play them in school. It was a little bit too complicated. And it gradually dawned on me that I was going to be able to not only have a career, but maybe to play encores. And what was I going to play for an encore? That's when I realized these pieces are ideal for encores because they're not long, but they're astounding, sometimes funny, and also bring the audience to cheers at the end.
0: This is a very early piece of Stravinsky, three solo pieces for clarinet. Richard Stoltzman is our clarinetist.

0: That's music of Igor Stravinsky. That's now over a century old.
1: What?
0: Yeah, it was early. It was before Firebird. It's around that time, though, 1980 or 9 or 10.
1: That's right.
0: When you meet young clarinetist players who've never heard this piece, what do they think?
1: I tell them what to think.
0: I want to hear this.
1: Oh, I tell them that it's not about the clarinet. It's about this mysterious piece of wood that you find on the floor of a forest in the dark, and you pick it up and you blow some sounds into it, and they're very low sounds. And it's kind of interesting, mysterious. And then you put it back down. Then you see this other clarinet, and you pick that up, and it's like lightning. It moves around. It's sharp. It's like, whoa, what is going on? And it's so exciting to play this. So this is what I want you to convey to your audiences, okay? When you're learning this piece, don't think about the technique. Don't think about anything but the joy and the complete amazement that you can make with your instrument just by playing these three little pieces of Stravinsky.
0: They're wonderful. If you're tuning in just now, you're hearing the closing minutes of a really wonderful week with the clarinetist Richard Stoltzman. And we've been listening to, I was starting to say, all the wonderful recordings you've made over those years, but no way we can listen to all of them. So we squeezed as many of them as we could into this little stretch of time, 5 hours. Drop us a line and let us know how you like this show. You can always write to us via our website, exploringmusic.org. You mentioned that your wonderful wife, Mika, loves Chick Corea, and he loved her, and he wrote for her. So here are three pieces by Chick Corea. We'll hear first children's songs, and then a birthday song for Mika. Finally, Japanese waltz. Here are Mika and Richard playing music of Chick Corea.

0: Applause from the audience saluting the music of Chick Corea and the performers Richard Stoltzman and Mika Stoltzman. Boy, it must be so much fun to play that stuff. And this is new stuff for your repertoire, isn't it, Richard? After all these years.
1: My repertoire as a clarinet player, everything from Mika, when I first met her, on to when we first got married, to now, when she made friends with Chick, all that's, I never would have had any of that.
0: Wow, that's fantastic. You know, you've had such an interesting life and such a variety of people with whom you worked. I wonder if you ever stop and think about all the people who've been listening to you all these years, because you know what? I think there are bunches of kids devoted to you, most of whom you've never met. You don't know their names. But I have a piece of tape I'd like to play for you. This is from the last 2 weeks. It's from somebody whose name you probably do know. It's a wonderful young clarinetist who grew up in Chicago. He's now the first clarinetist of the New York Philharmonic. It's Anthony McGill. I'm sure you know him.
1: Yeah, Anthony, sure. He played the New York Counterpoint. I came down to hear him play it. It was great.
0: Listen to what Anthony said about you. This is Anthony McGill speaking.
1: What? What?
0: Listen, I'm not making this up. Listen.
2: Yeah, I didn't really know that much about the clarinet when I started playing it. And obviously, at the time, Richard Stoltzman was one of the most famous clarinet players in the world. And so I didn't have access to that many recordings. But early on in the days of compact discs, he was one of my earliest recordings of him playing Copland Clarinet Concerto and some other pieces, and even a lot of his chamber music repertoire that he played with Richard Good. I was able to listen to those, and I would go to bed just listening to Richard Stoltzman. There was something about how he played the clarinet that I could hear the expression in his voice through the instrument. And it was very clear to me as a kid what kind of expression was coming out of his instrument. So he was one of my earliest influences. And I used to listen to his recordings on repeat for many years.
0: Yeah, that's real talk. Sydney brought that with us. They were in Chicago about a week ago, and he was talking with Jim Ginsberg around Sadie Records. And Sydney said, you know, we're just about to do a show with Richard. And Jim Ginsberg said, let me give you a piece of tape. It just happened. That's Anthony McGill. But Richard, that's some example. You didn't know Anthony McGill. He's a little black kid growing up in the south side of Chicago. You didn't know his name for the longest time. But there he is, first clarinetist in the New York Philharmonic. And he remembers
1: him
0: falling asleep, listening to you play.
1: No, falling asleep and listening to me play, that's sweet. But he's the first clarinetist of the New York Philharmonic because he worked his ace off.
0: Yeah, he is. But it also the inspiration that you gave him to keep going. What he said, it's not just a technical part. So I could hear Richard's voice in the clarinet. That's what I've been hearing all week long. Thank you so much for coming and doing this show. It's been really, really special for us.
1: So as Mika would say, don't be melancholy. But I have to say I'm a little bit melancholy.
0: For Klimt.
1: So yeah. Thanks.
0: Oh, man, it's been a ball. I loved you for a long time. We got one more little piece. You recorded this. I think it was RCA wanted to record all of their artists playing Danny Boy. That's how we're going to go out.
1: Okay. This is okay. I am happy to play.
0: Here's a beautiful old Irish tune.
1: Yeah.
0: And you couldn't think of anybody you wanted to arrange it, so you just improvise it. It's so beautiful. So let's listen to this as we say goodbye. But say goodbye to our audience. Hey, say goodbye to Richard.
1: Goodbye, audience. Thank you.

0: 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Our production assistants are Ella Pinsloop, Eric Opland, Adela Skoronsky, and Weston Williams. Rebecca Neistat is the WFMT production and syndication manager. 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I'm Bill McLaughlin. 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

certainly one of the most often performed a cappella choral pieces from America. Randall Thompson's Alleluia, as sung by the ensemble Cantus. Stay tuned for music ahead. We have lots of Polish music, actually. I'm Peter van de Graaff, here to present it to you. Later on, I will have for you music by a father and a daughter, Andrzej and Rebecca Panufnik. They are Polish composers, and right now we have most famous of all Polish composers, Chopin, as Leif Ove Ansnes brings us the piano sonata number 3 in B minor.

Canis Leifova Ansnes and composer Chopin. That was the third and last of his piano sonatas. This is a prelude by Chopin arranged for an ensemble of cellos, interestingly. It is the Opus 28, number 20 in C minor.

ensemble of four cellos performing that transcription of a Chopin prelude. This now is an homage to Chopin by a fellow Polish composer named Andrzej Panufnik, a 20th century composer. Let's hear it with the Polish Chamber Orchestra. Mariusz Smoli is the conductor.

We've heard music by the 20th century Polish composer Andrzej Panufnik, his homage to Chopin. And that was Mariusz Smoli conducting the Polish Chamber Orchestra. Now by Andrzej Panufnik's daughter, Rebecca Panufnik. Now, she, of course, of Polish descent because of her father, but she was actually born in England, so she's a British composer. And this is her setting of the text Ubi Caritas, where love is, where charity is, there God is also, that translates. Let's listen to the Pembroke College Girls Choir, conducted by Anna Lapwood, and the pianist in this recording is Owen Saldana, and this music by now Rebecca Panufnik.

If you follow the world of Polish music, that last name of the composer, very famous Panufnik, as the composer of that music's father, was one of the noted 20th century Polish composers, Andrzej Panufnik. But there we heard something by Rebecca Panufnik, his daughter, who was born in 1968 in London, and her Ubi Caritas, where love and charity is, their God is also. Pembroke College Girls Choir, conducted by Anna Lapwood and pianist Owen Saldana, in that really lovely work by English composer of Polish descent, Rebecca Panufnik. Here is a dance, a passepied, which comes from a partita or suite, number 5 in G, by Bach, played by Peter Jan Belder.

0: Passepied from the fifth clavier partita by Bach with Peter Jan Belder.
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0: Before we listen to an homage to Bellini, here is one of Bellini's best-loved tunes, Casta Diva, from his masterpiece Norma. And this is Maria Callas with the Milan La Scala Opera House Orchestra, conducted by Tullio Serafin.

Tullio Serafin conducted. Maria Callas sang that. That comes from Bellini's opera Norma, the aria Casta Diva. Antonio Pasculi, an oboist composer of the 19th century, wrote this homage to Bellini, based on themes from Il Pirata and La Sonnambula, and the English horn player is Heinz Holliger, the harpist is Ursula Holliger.

Antonio Pasculi, oboist who's famous for writing pieces such as the one we heard there. That was called The Homage to Bellini, based on themes from Il Pirata and La Sonnambula. English horn soloist Heinz Holliger, harpist Ursula Holliger. Here's another composer paying homage to another composer. Moritz Moszkowski wrote this Homage to Schumann in the style of Schumann, and it's played by Sita Tanyal.

That is music written by a man who, in his day, was famous as one of the greatest pianists in the world. Born in what is now Wrocław, Poland, his name is Moritz Moszkowski, lived from 1854 to 1925, and he counted Schumann among his greatest influences and greatest loves as a pianist. And so he wrote that fantasy or homage to Schumann quite early in his career. Sita Tanyel was the pianist. And so let's turn to music of Robert Schumann. First, this arranged for brass from the scenes of childhood. It's called

originally piano music by Robert Schumann from his famous collection called Kinderszenen, Scenes of Childhood, Fürchtenmachen, or Frightening. And that performance was by Canadian Brass. Chris Colletti made the transcription. Here now is the Piano Concerto in A Minor by Robert Schumann, which he wrote in 1845 for his wife to play. Schumann was a very fine pianist, but then he had an injury in his hand and he had to give up his career as a performer, but his wife was one of the greatest pianists

The pianist was Hélène Grimaud, joined by the Dresden Staatskapelle, under the direction of Esa-Pekka Salonen. And we heard the only piano concerto, the A minor opus 54 from 1845 by Robert Schumann. This is by his close friend Johannes Brahms. It's a song, In meiner Nächte Sehnen, in the nights of yearning, in the depths of loneliness, with thousands and thousands of tears, I think of you. Olaf Baer, baritone, Jeffrey Parsons, piano.

0: About two-thirds of the music of Johannes Brahms is for the voice, and that is one of his many, many songs. Opus 57 collection, that comes from In Meiner Nächte Sehnen, In My Nighttime Yearnings. Olaf Baer baritone, Jeffrey Parsons piano.
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0: I'm Peter Van de Graaff. Before we get to Mozart's String Quartet number 16, we have a trio of Irish composers. Let's begin with Sir Hamilton Harty and his famous setting of the Londonderry Air.

In 1924, the Irish composer-conductor Sir Hamilton Harty arranged that, the Londonderry Air, of course. And it's the first of a few Irish pieces we'll be hearing. Appropriately, the Ulster Orchestra performed that. Bryden Thompson was the conductor. The Irish pianist-composer John Field had such a strong influence on Chopin. He's probably best known for that, but he was famous in his day, a renowned virtuoso as well as composer. Here is one of his nocturnes. It's the number 16 in C major. Elizabeth Joy Rowe is the pianist.

Elizabeth Joy Rowe, playing that music by the Irish pianist composer John Field. That was his Nocturne number 16 in C. This is by an Anglo-Irish composer who was born in France, and she closely identified with her adopted homeland. But here is a symphonic poem which harkens back to her roots. It's simply called Ireland. The composer's name is Augusta Holmes. Looks like Holmes, like Sherlock Holmes, but she has the accent over the E and pronounced it Holmes, apparently. Born in 1847, this is the Rhineland-Pfalz Philharmonic, led by Samuel Friedman, Ireland by Holmes.

That's music by a woman of Anglo-Irish ancestry, but born in France and very much identified as a French composer, Augusta Holness, her name. But she longed for the homeland when she wrote that music in 1882, I beg your pardon. It's called Ireland, and the Rhineland-Pfalz Philharmonic was conducted by Samuel Friedman. We're going to turn to Mozart in a moment, but first a bit more Irish music. This is by an Irish composer born in 1670 named Turlough O'Carolan. The title of this piece is I Am Asleep.

members of the Harp Consort, performing that music by Turloch O'Carolan. It's called I Am Asleep, but it's rather active sleep that he had that night. The friendship of Haydn and Mozart spurred each on to greater heights. Mozart dedicated 4-string quartets to Joseph Haydn. We're going to hear one of those right now. It's known as the String Quartet number 16 in E-flat major, Kirchhoff 428 of Mozart. And this recording is made by the Guarneri String Quartet.

We've heard one of the six quartets which Mozart composed, dedicated to Joseph Haydn. It's from a set of recordings from the 1970s with a Guarneri string quartet. And we specifically heard the string quartet number 16, Kirchhoff 428 in E-flat major by Mozart. It's interesting that after they met, Haydn's music, and particularly the quartets, spurred Mozart onto new heights, but it also worked the other way. Haydn's music showed a marked improvement after his meeting with Mozart. Not that there was anything wrong with it before. Here's a Scriabin etude.

0: Lang Lang, the pianist, and Alexander Scriabin, the composer, Etude Opus 8, number 3 in B minor.
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0: Here's the first of a couple of sarabands. It's by Jacques Gaillot.

Performing on the lute was Konrad Junghänel, and that music from 17th century France by Jacques Gaillot, a dance called a sarabande. Tchaikovsky's Fifth Symphony, just a few minutes away. A sarabande is a Baroque dance movement in triple meter, usually slow and majestic. Here is a sarabande by George Frederick Handel.

That's Sarabande originally for the harpsichord by George Frederick Handel. In that arrangement, we heard Les Concerts du Monde under the direction of Keith Clark. And here is a Sarabande for harpsichord by Henry Purcell from one of his suites. Terence R. Charleston performs it.

Here's a good example of a sarabande. It's by Henry Purcell from his harpsichord suite number 4. Terence R. Charleston performed, and now you know what a sarabande sounds like. It's on to Tchaikovsky now. When we look at the symphonies of Tchaikovsky, we often think of the three early ones and then the three later ones and sort of group them together, but that's not the case, really. The fourth was composed, and then it was over a decade later that Tchaikovsky got around to writing his fifth symphony, and he was not very confident about it. I want to quote here from a letter he wrote to his patroness, Nadezhda von Meck. "It was obvious to me," he said after the premiere, "that the ovations I received were promoted more by my earlier work, and that the symphony itself did not really please the audience. The consciousness of this brings me a sharp twinge of self-dissatisfaction. Am I really played out, as they say?" We're going to hear that very successful Symphony No. 5 now in E minor, Opus 64, from recordings of all the Tchaikovsky symphonies with a Czech Philharmonic led by Semyon Buchkov.

from a set of recordings which came out in 2019 on the Decca label of all the symphonies of Tchaikovsky and a few other pieces, Serenade for Strings, the three piano concertos. It's with the Czech Philharmonic, Semyon Buchkov the conductor, and we heard Tchaikovsky's Symphony No. 5 in E minor, Opus 64. We follow that with music by a Russian pianist composer who is very little known. He apparently had a publishing contract with a company that didn't exist very long, went out of business, and didn't have a large distribution anyway, so he's not well known. Sergei Bortkievich, and this is a prelude.

0: Pierre Huibrechts, the pianist, and Sergei Bortkiewicz, the composer of that Prelude Opus 40, number 1.
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0: It is my pleasure to bring you some music written for plays by two of the greatest Norwegian composers, Edvard Grieg, and of course we'll be hearing a suite from his Peer Gynt music. But first of all, we have a couple of selections from a man who wrote a lot of what is called incidental music, music to accompany plays. He was for 32 years director of a large theater in Copenhagen, although he was a Norwegian composer, Johan Halvorsen, his name. And we're going to first hear this excerpt from music written for a play by Jakob Bull, a historical folk play called Tordenskjold, premiered in 1901. This is the Latvian National Symphony. Terje Mikkelsen is the conductor.

Conductor Terje Mikkelsen leading the Latvian National Symphony Orchestra in music by the Norwegian composer Johan Halvorsen that was written for a 1901 play called Tordenskjold. We'll be listening to music for Peer Gynt of Edvard Grieg in just a few minutes. And here's music written for a play called Fossegrimen in 1904 by Grieg's fellow compatriot Johan Halvorsen. This is Terje Mikkelsen and the Latvian National Symphony.

Conductor Terje Mikkelsen, the Latvian National Symphony, and music by the Norwegian composer Johan Halvorsen. That's the overture to music for a play called Fossegrimen of 1904. And you probably saw this coming if we're hearing Norwegian music to accompany plays. Well, here is the suite number 2 from Grieg's music for Ibsen's Peer Gynt. This is the Philharmonia Orchestra led by Walter Suskind.

That is the suite number 2 from the music composed for Henrik Ibsen's Peer Gynt by Edvard Grieg, ending with a famous Solveig song. The Philharmonia Orchestra was directed by Walter Suskind. A little more from Norway. Harald Sæverud composed this. It's called The Mermaid, and it's played by Einar Steen Nøkleberg.

That's music by a Norwegian composer whose life spanned the 20th century, 1897 to 1992. His name is Harald Sæverud, and that's a posthumously published manuscript of his called The Mermaid, Einar Steen-Nøkleberg piano. It's a wonderful story told about our next piece. It's by the Russian composer Dmitry Kavalevsky, and it was written for Mstislav Rostropovich. Gave its premiere in 1962 on the 6th of February. Now, it's interesting because Rostropovich was working very closely with Kavalevsky on this composition, and they had a date of performance set. The piece was not finished, however, at the time of the performance. So the performers agreed to just play it as it was, as it then stood, and then it was completed after the premiere, oddly enough. So the published score has the date of the first performance being earlier than the date of the sonata's completion. Very, very odd. Well, this is the only cello sonata by Dmitry Kavalevsky, and our recording here features Anthony Cook, cello, and Armin Watkins, piano.

music written in 1962 for Mstislav Rostropovich by Russian composer Dmitry Kabalevsky. That was a performance of the Sonata Opus 71 and recording made here by Anthony Cook, cello, Armin Watkins, piano. This is from Tchaikovsky's Sleeping Beauty.

0: Excerpt from Act 3 of Sleeping Beauty by Tchaikovsky, Royal Philharmonic, and Don Jackson, conductor.
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0: Ernest Ansermé as conductor, later on as arranger, as well as conductor. Here he is leading the Suisse Romande Orchestra in the theme and variations from the ballet Namuna by Lalo.

Ernest Ansermé, the Suisse Romande Orchestra, theme and variations from the ballet Namuna, Mideast-inspired ballet, by Frenchman Edouard Lalot. Good day to you. Thanks so much for being with me. Peter van de Graaff here with some performances featuring conducting by and orchestration by Ernest Ansermé later on. Right now we have some Beethoven, though. Beethoven, in preparing for his string quartets, wrote a series of string trios. They're generally regarded as slighter works, as indeed they are. This is the string trio number 5, opus 9, number 3, in C minor. And we hear members of the group called L'Archibudelli, in particular, Vera Betz, violin, Jürgen Kussmaul, cello, viola, I beg your pardon, and Honor Bylsma, cello.

Larky Budelli, members thereof, Vera Betts, Jürgen Kussmaul, and Honor Bausma, performing that music of Beethoven, String Trio in C minor, Opus 9, number 3. I dare say that if it weren't for Beethoven's string quartets, those pieces would be played a lot more. If they were, say, by another composer, I would think they would be quite standard repertoire. Remarkable early works of Beethoven. We have a performance now conducted by Ernest Ansermé. We're going to have two pieces orchestrated by him coming up. Here he is with Suzanne Dancaux singing The Eternal Enigma, the second of two Hebraic melodies of Maurice Ravel.

There are two Hebraic melodies by Maurice Ravel. That was the second of them, The Eternal Enigma. Suzanne Dancaux, soprano, with the Suisse Romande Orchestra, conducted by Ernest Ansermé. A couple of pieces, very different works, both orchestrated by Ernest Ansermé now. We first have, by Claude Debussy, what was originally a collection of piano four hands pieces. These were originally inspired by the poetry of Pierre Louis, and they were originally to have accompanied readings of his poetry. That project did not come to fruition, but Debussy arranged the music into six antique epigraphs, and then Ernest Ansermé orchestrated them. Here is Yoav Talmi conducting the Quebec Symphony Orchestra.

Yoav Talmi and the Quebec Symphony Orchestra, with the 6 antique epigraphs of Claude Debussy, which he wrote for piano 4 hands, but the orchestrator was the Swiss composer, conductor, arranger, mathematician, Ernest Ansermé. You could hear how talented he was in the field of orchestration. We have another example of it right now, in fact. In 1941, he orchestrated a piece for piano and horn by Robert Schumann. Very different composer represented here, the Adagio and Allegro of Schumann. Zbigniew Żuk is the horn soloist, and playing Mr. Ansermé's orchestration is the Krakow Radio Symphony led by Michael Hölzel.

The Adagio and Allegro, Opus 70 by Robert Schumann, orchestrated by Ernest Ansermé, the Swiss conductor. Zbigniew Żuk was the hornist, Krakow Radio Symphony, Michael Hölzel conductor. Here is Ernest Ansermé as conductor now with the Suisse Romande Orchestra from the Children's Game Suite of Bizet.

0: The Ball, the conclusion of the children's game suite of Georges Bizet, Ernest Ansermet, and the Suisse Romande Orchestra.
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0: Some good, worthwhile, some beautiful things for you. Peter Van de Graaff speaking. And we have Christoph Eschenbach first as both pianist and conductor. Here he is first with Renee Fleming, soprano. And this is a song of Franz Schubert, Im Frühling, in springtime.

A Song of Franz Schubert. That was sung by Renee Fleming. The pianist was Christoph Eschenbach. We're going to hear more from Mr. Eschenbach as both pianist and also as conductor. The name of that song is Im Frühling, or In Springtime, from a disc of several of Schubert's best-known and lesser-known songs. I'm Peter van de Graaff with some music of Mozart here for you. Christoph Eschenbach recorded all of the Mozart piano sonatas, and this is from that set. It's the G major, Kirchhoff 283.

sometimes called the Piano Sonata No. 5. That was the G major Kirchhoff 283 by Mozart, played by Christoph Eschenbach, who now picks up the baton for some music by Camille Saint-Saëns, a piece called La Muse et le Poète, The Muse and the Poet, inspired by a poem by Alfred de Musset. The violin in this work represents the muse, and the cellist is the poet inspired by that muse. And the soloists are Joshua Bell and Stephen Isserlis with the North German Radio Symphony of Hamburg, directed by Christoph Eschenbach.

some music written by Camille Saint-Saëns called La Muse et le Poète, The Muse and the Poet. Joshua Bell was the violinist, Stephen Isserlis was the cellist, the North German Radio Symphony, and conductor Christoph Eschenbach. And we've been hearing performances featuring Christoph Eschenbach as pianist and conductor. Here he is once again as pianist, this time joined by Justus Franz in one of the four Ländler, which is an Austrian peasant dance by Franz Schubert.

There again, Christoph Eschenbach at the piano with Justus Franz sitting next to him, playing on the same piano. One of the four Ländler, Deutsch 814 by Franz Schubert. We heard the fourth of the set. Here now we have some music by a French late Baroque composer, François Francœur, a suite for orchestra with the Jean-François Payard Orchestra and Maurice André Trumpet.

Suite for Orchestra by François Francœur of the late French Baroque, played by the Jean-François Payard Orchestra. Here's something which takes us back to around 1538 by a composer named Nicole de Sellier de Heusden. It's called A True Musician.

0: Un vrai musicien, a true musician, by De Hesdin, French composer from the mid-16th century. We heard the Clément Jeannequin ensemble.
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3: The first step, maybe, in reparation is being able to build relationships across the color line.
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6: This is what healing looks like.
7: Hey, it's Julie, and this is Top of Mind, where we tackle tough topics with nuance and an open mind. We're out to become better citizens, kinder neighbors, and more effective advocates. Today, how do we heal from historic injustice?
3: My name is Sharon Leslie Morgan. I'm a writer and genealogist. My Black ancestors were enslaved in either Mississippi or Alabama.
6: My name's Tom DeWolf, and like Sharon, I'm an author, and I'm also related to the largest slave trading dynasty in U.S. history.
7: Sharon is Black, and Tom's white.
6: When I think of Sharon now, I think of one of my closest friends. We developed this connection where we absolutely love each other.
3: Meeting Tom DeWolf elevated the work that I was doing in incredible ways. And we went on an adventure that helped us to understand and deal with healing historical harm.
7: They're co-authors of Gather at the Table, a book about the three-year journey they took across the country, looking to reckon with America's history of slavery and their own.
3: In my family, I had a very hard time sussing out the history because nobody really wanted to talk about it. I had a great-grandmother who I later found out had been enslaved. She died at the age of 104 when I was a small child. But I knew her, I saw her, and I remember her. And the revelation was amazing to me. I'm a kid growing up in Chicago, right? I didn't know where my family came from. I didn't know who I was related to. It has just been amazing to be able to uncover as much as I have and to figure out how not to be angry about it. Because everything that you uncover is very sad and makes you angry.
6: I think a lot of families just bury these stories because they're so horrific and embarrassing. I used to own a little restaurant / movie theater downtown where I live in Central Oregon. One guy one time said, I think we might be related because my dad's middle name is DeWolf. He says, yeah, he's got this genealogy book. And I said, the DeWolf book? I said, I've heard of it, but I've never seen one. No one in my family has one. And when I got married, my wife and I actually went to his dad's home in Massachusetts. And he started telling me all these stories. This was in 1986. And he was telling me how we're related to all in Melville. And then he says, and then there were the slave traders, rum runners, and privateers. What Black people, the descendants of enslaved people, have had to put up with, I don't have anything to compare to that. You know, where I'm stuck is in the fear and the shame and the grief and the, you know, just the brokenness from this long history of being descended from abusers. And what Sharon and I decided is, here's what two people can do. We could do this journey together and see if we, you know, survive it with our, you know, friendship and dignity intact, and learn some things about American history that is often buried. And to do that meant looking at our history, the good, the bad, the ugly. It meant building the relationship. It meant working towards healing, and it meant taking action.
3: It has changed both of us, I think, in incredible ways.
7: Instances of injustice are embedded in American history. Slavery and the treatment of Native Americans are particularly glaring examples. But it's been centuries since colonial settlers and the U.S. government murdered indigenous peoples and drove them off their land. Slavery was abolished 150 years ago. Can we just declare those chapters wrong, close the book, and move on? Well, many argue that we cannot, that we haven't, that the consequences of those historic wrongs still echo in American society. Could some sort of intentional effort to repair, to repent, to make reparation, heal our divisions? Now, this is not a uniquely American thing. Most countries have national sins in their past, and conversations about righting those wrongs often get hung up on the idea of reparations, of cash payments. But doling out money is just one piece of a larger process. What can or should nations be doing to reckon with their past? And what's our role as individuals in that process? Well, for Sharon Morgan and Tom DeWolf, the first step was personal.
6: Sharon and I met at a Coming to the Table class.
3: I did not like him.
7: Coming to the Table is a national program focused on healing America's racial wounds. They host retreats for descendants of enslaved people and descendants of enslavers. The Coming to the Table approach leans heavily on learning the truth about the past and making connections across racial divides. Sharon was invited to the retreat by someone she met through her genealogy work, but she was not keen on going.
3: I came to Coming to the Table kicking and screaming, and it's like, why would I go to Virginia with all these white people that I do not know and do not trust? But I was encouraged to do it, and it was a blessing in the sense that I ended up meeting Tom DeWolf.
7: By the time they met, Tom had already participated in a documentary and written a book about his slave trading ancestry.
6: Inheriting the Trade was the name of it. And the whole experience just completely turned my life upside down.
7: But all Sharon saw when they first met,
3: it's like, here's this white guy, blue-eyed. I mean, this is like picture-perfect white guy. And he is sitting across the table staring at me. At the time, it was like, no, I was really kind of resistant to all of this. I am here because I am curious.
7: So you were curious about what? Trying to understand the white perspective?
3: What? I cannot use an expletive here. What happened? How do you figure out what this means to you, and how can this information be used to go forward?
7: Over the course of the week, Tom and Sharon warmed to each other, but their real connection came later.
6: I was going to Chicago to speak at a college not long after that. I knew that Sharon lived there, and I sent her a message, and she was busy that night. She said, but I'll stop by just to give you a hug. And I was so impressed by that, that she would go out of her way to come and just say hello for 30 seconds and very warm hug. And that was sort of the turning point to me. I was just so impressed with what I had learned about Coming to the Table. And so I wanted to write about that as kind of a sequel or the next step of the journey to my first book. And it quickly became clear to me that this wasn't a book I could write on my own. And I knew that Sharon was a writer. So I approached her and said, hey, I'm thinking about doing this. And over the course of conversations, we agreed to begin this journey together. And it was Sharon's idea that, you know, one of the key pieces of this is we need to meet each other's families. There was a time when we were in Southern California, the very beginning of our trip, and we're driving to my sister's house to have a Thanksgiving dinner. And so my whole family's going to be there, and it's very rural. It's way out in the boonies. And as we're driving, we go over this little bridge over this dry creek bed, and Sharon says, "If that floods, how do we get out of here?" And I'm like, "What? What are you talking about?" And I said, "It's a completely dry creek bed, and it's 100 degrees outside. There's no rain in the forecast." And then, you know, it became clear what we're talking about here is Sharon being a Black woman going into a very white community with an all-white family and having to think about kinds of things that I never think about, except when I was on my honeymoon. My wife and I are driving through New York City on our way to Bristol, Rhode Island, and I got off on the wrong off-ramp and ended up in Harlem. And there's only people of color around. And I remember telling my wife, "Don't move quickly, but reach over gently and lock your door." And that was when I felt fear. I had been raised to be fearful of people who don't look like me.
3: And I told Tom, "My son lives in Harlem. Okay, so Harlem is not a place that is fearful for me, because it at that time, it was a place where there are 99% Black people. So I don't have the same reaction to a place like that that he did. And it was really interesting when we compared it.
8: What did that reveal to you about what's broken in America?
3: We live in parallel worlds.
6: Yeah, yeah.
3: So Black people, we have our own world. We have our own places, institutions, communities. We've made these places where we feel safe amongst each other. And white people live in their own space, and they're afraid of us. So I am afraid of white people. I still am afraid of white people, in spite of all the things that we have done and the book that we wrote and all of that. And I don't know the answer to how we get past this, but I know that there is this barrier, and that if we don't cross it, and if we don't do something different, it is not going to change.
8: After visiting their families, Sharon and Tom turned to the past. They drove more than 6,000 miles across 27 states in Sharon's Jeep, visiting places of importance to America's racial history and the racial wounds in their own family trees. One of the stops on Sharon's list was a cemetery in rural Alabama. She was looking for the grave of one of her ancestors, a white man named James Leslie, who she believed to be her great-great-grandfather.
3: I had done extensive research on him, and I found his burial place, and I wanted to prove that this is the person that I've been looking for.
8: This is also how you started to uncover your fair complexion, right? So understanding that there was an enslaver, a white enslaver,
3: white people are all over my family tree. There are many, but yeah, he was one of them.
8: Sharon had actually been to this cemetery once before with a friend who was also Black, but they were not able to confirm her genealogical research, even though they were standing right in front of what she suspected was James Leslie's grave.
3: I saw all these tombstones, so I know this is the right place, but there was this one tombstone that was face down so you couldn't see it. And I asked for help, and my friend said, "Oh, hell no, I am not pulling up this tombstone, because there's a white man on a tractor watching us, and he's like, no, we could be arrested and hurt for this."
8: So they left without knowing whether Sharon's research had been right. Now, the second visit was different. This time she was with Tom.
6: We couldn't find the cemetery initially. And I said, "Let's go. There's a truck at that house. Let's go knock on the door." And she says, "I'm not knocking on any door, but you can go knock on that door." And I did. And this white woman opens the door. She'd just gotten out of the shower. She has a towel wrapped around her. And I thought, if I was a black man, they would have never opened this door to me. But because I look like them, you know, they told me right where the cemetery was, no problem. And we went over there. And
3: Tom helped me dig up that tombstone, turn it over, and pa-dow, it was right.
9: And how did it feel then to know that you'd found his headstone, that when you were able to flip it over and see that? What did that do for you?
3: I was very excited. It was like, I'm happy because my research ended up being correct. And then I'm angry again because it's like, wow, okay, my black ancestors have no gravestones. They have no place you can go and prove them. There's no evidence of them ever having lived.
9: I mean, talk about going to the place of the wound, right? How this brings together for you so much of the harm that and the trauma that you've carried, it sounds like, Sharon, the sort of, you know, anger at the white side of your DNA that refused to claim you and therefore, you know, kind of, is it fair to say has fueled or did at least early on in your life fuel this resentment towards the white?
3: Yes.
9: Whiteness.
3: It did very much. And it is very, it's hard to get over that.
9: Well, Tom, how did you feel being the white person who could facilitate this discovery for Sharon?
6: Part of it was just acknowledging the fact that because I'm a white guy, I can go anywhere. And I don't go anywhere in fear.
3: And part of the thing here is that white people can go anywhere. They don't have the same onus on their existence that black people do. So I'm afraid of calling the police. I'm afraid of driving while black. I mean, there are things that I don't do because I am in fear of doing so many things that would be normal for anybody else being white people.
9: Part of the power in Sharon and Tom's journey is that they did it together. They talked and wrote about the very different ways they were experiencing the same places they visited. Bit by bit, they learned to see through the barrier between their parallel worlds to gain a deeper understanding of how the legacy of slavery has shaped their lives, black and white.
6: You know, the harms may have been done centuries ago, but they were also done minutes ago. And we'll read about them in the newspapers tomorrow. And it's such a long history of discrimination that has resulted in my benefit and Sharon's detriment. You look at the GI Bill, that 98% of the money went to white GIs after World War II. And so you saw all the education and jobs and new businesses and houses built out in the suburbs, all white people, which just increases the segregation and the lack of connection. And then all the money that's raised by property taxes to pay for schools, of course, you're going to have better schools where houses are more valuable. And so then you got all the white kids getting a higher quality education. No matter what social indicator you want to measure, it's more advantageous to be white in this country than it is to be black or brown. And in this case, it is understanding the history, building the relationships, working towards healing by any means necessary, and then taking action to undo systems of oppression that are based in race.
9: Do you think, would you support reparations, actual cash reparations to the descendants of enslaved individuals?
6: Yes, and. So when people talk about reparations, that's a word that typically scares the crap out of white people because they think, I never owned anybody and I'm going to have to give money to somebody who was never owned. That's not fair. The thing about repair is anytime we're looking at repairing something, it's because something is broken and needs to be repaired. There's never been a good relationship between white people and black people in this country. We're creating something new here. And, you know, yes, it may involve money, but if all it is money, there was, you know, several thousand dollars given to everybody of Japanese descent who was interred during World War II. Did that get rid of the racism towards Japanese people in this country? Absolutely not. And would just writing a check solve the legacy of slavery? Absolutely not. Repair involves so much more. It's a change in your attitude, a change in your actions. It's changing the systems that continue to negatively impact people of color.
3: I'm totally in sync with what Tom is saying. And I will say that, as we said in our book, the first step in reparation is being able to build relationships across the color line. So the building relationships and then confronting the past and being able to see factually, with honesty, what happened, and to find ways in your own life when you can make changes.
9: Would cash payments make any difference for you, Sharon? Would you want to be the recipient of some?
3: Yeah, I always was cash. But the cash is not as important to me personally, although I think that would be great. I think that the bigger picture is more important than an individual payment. So yeah, I'd love to have money, but that is not the primary thing. I think it is more a societal change of paradigm on how our systems work.
6: You know, I think one of the things that's important to me is it's not top of mind anymore that she's a black woman and I'm a white man. That's absolutely true. But the first thing I consider her is my friend. And
3: right.
6: This is what friendship looks like. This is what healing looks like, is when you can commit to a friendship, commit to a relationship enough that you get to this point where we really are curious about each other. We wonder about each other. We spend the kind of time together to build a friendship. You know, we can change all the laws we want, but until we change the hearts and minds and spirits of individuals, we're not going to transform our society the way Sharon and I have been talking about.
7: Tom DeWolf and Sharon Morgan are co-authors of Gather at the Table. On February 24th, 2026, Sharon died from an aggressive cancer that had been diagnosed only weeks earlier. We've got a link to Tom's touching tribute to his friend in today's show notes. Healing may start with individual hearts and minds, but governments and institutions also have a role.
10: Bygones don't become bygones just by your say-so. They will return to haunt you.
7: When should a nation attempt to repent of its sins? And how? I'm Julie Rose. This is Top of Mind.
2: 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Today, we're hearing an episode of Top of Mind.
10: We are a wounded people because of the conflict of the past.
7: On Saturday, December 16th, 1995, Archbishop Desmond Tutu held the first meeting of a committee designed to help his country, South Africa, heal from decades of government-sanctioned segregation and violence.
10: No matter on which side we stood, we all stand in need of healing. We on the commission are no superhuman exceptions. We too need forgiving. We too need to forgive.
7: South Africa's first democratically elected government had just come to power with Nelson Mandela as president. Apartheid was over, but
4: there were widespread pressures to deal with the crimes of, you know, during the apartheid regime.
7: This is Eric Wiebelhaus Brahm. He's a professor of genocide and mass atrocity prevention at Binghamton University.
4: And for over 20 years now, the focus of my research has been on how societies deal with histories of violence and repression. What got me interested in this topic was actually the South African Truth and Reconciliation Commission.
9: Now, South Africa was not the first nation to create a Truth and Reconciliation Commission, but it helped to popularize the practice, which has since been used by countries around the world grappling with past sins.
11: Welcome to the first special report on the Truth Commission.
4: There were hearings that were scheduled around the country.
11: The Commission's first hearings were held here in the East London Town Hall. And it's been a week of raw emotion.
4: There was this weekly Sunday evening program on South African TV that basically summarized, you know, here's what happened at the TRC in the last week. And it was the most highly rated program in the country during that time.
12: We just heard on the door, the police were banging with their guns and they kicking the door.
13: There was torture on daily basis. There was killings on daily basis. Our commanders had absolutely no respect for our lives.
9: That's audio from the South African Broadcasting Corporation's weekly special report on the Truth Commission back in the 90s.
4: Ultimately, the goal was to start a path to reconciliation. Part of it was about forming a common national narrative. But what was really innovative about South Africa was this Truth for Amnesty provision that was part of the Truth Commission. And so what that entailed was, in order to encourage people, particularly perpetrators or alleged perpetrators, to come forward and to provide more information about what happened, you know, to enable loved ones to find the remains of their loved ones and such, this Truth for Amnesty provision was entailed.
9: And in exchange for that, they would not be prosecuted.
4: Exactly. And so critics at the start argued that this was going to be a whitewash, that it would be difficult to impossible for the Truth Commission to ascertain and to verify both of those things, you know, that people would just lie to get off. But at the end of the commission, of the people that came forward and submitted applications for amnesty, only about a quarter of them were accepted.
9: Oh, so they didn't all, it wasn't blanket amnesty. It was on a case-by-case basis. Some people still got prosecuted even though they told the full truth.
4: Right, right. And some people decided to gamble that they wouldn't. Some people didn't come forward.
9: Because it wasn't a guarantee.
4: Right. And as history bears out, I mean, few of those people who didn't get amnesty have been prosecuted in the years since. So history has borne out that assumption that they would be safe.
9: What was the effect of this at the time that these hearings were taking place? Can you speak to what the effect was on South African society in the process of this?
4: Some people found the experience very cathartic. You know, they were able to find out more information about what happened, whether it was to themselves or spouses, children, grandchildren. For others, it induced post-traumatic stress. Many people who came forward, victims, witnesses, survivors, they came forward anticipating that there would be some sort of monetary reparations that would follow from their participation in the process. The Truth Commission, one of its recommendations was a reparations package. The track record of implementing those recommendations is pretty mediocre. The government for years said, we can't afford to do this. And then when it finally delivered on it, then it just provided a one-time cash payment to people rather than a monthly pension. Other ways of assessing the impact of the TRC, there were surveys that were done throughout the process and then for years afterward. What surveys found was that South Africans tended to think that the TRC made race relations worse, made things more tense.
9: Really?
4: Yeah.
9: Like
4: yeah.
9: Why?
4: I mean, what I would hypothesize would be kind of along the lines of an argument of you know, putting salt on old wounds.
9: Does that mean that a Truth Commission cannot be a tool for societal healing? Like maybe it was able to provide some limited reparation in some places, and that it also led to some reforms, you know, like kind of big institutional changes. But fundamentally, if your goal is to repair the divisions that serious wrong have created in your history, telling the truth through a Truth Commission is not going to bridge that divide.
4: Those more pessimistic assessments were most prominent when the commission was just wrapping up its work in the late 90s.

0: Mikhail Helazvo was the flutist with guitarist Yuka Savioki in Duo by Mauro Giuliani.
1: A recitalist of world renown, an improviser of astounding imagination, a revered teacher, and a composer of works that still challenge performers and charm listeners today. We celebrate his 140th birthday, remembering Marcel Dupré, this week on Pipe Dreams from American Public Media. I'm Michael Barone. 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
0: Pipe Dreams airs every Sunday night at 9 o'clock. Prince Albert of Monaco needed a fun theatrical for Monte Carlo, and he approached Camille Saint-Saëns, who said, "No, I have no time." Well, he was 83 years old, too. "But why don't you talk to Gabriel Fauré?" He was a former student of Saint-Saëns, and he did accept the commission. He wasn't much younger, 75 maybe, and he didn't have a lot of time either, so he recycled a lot of his own music into the work. A story about masked Commedia dell'arte characters spying on the aristocrats that were there to see them perform. The performers became the spectators. The play was a hit. It went to Paris and played over and over and over again. It was an example of something very small, almost thrown together at the last minute, that turned into an enduring public success. Here is Masque et Bergamasque by Fauré.

0: Jan-Pascal Tortelier conducted the BBC Philharmonic Orchestra in Masque et Bergamasque by Gabriel Fauré.
1: 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It's Feliz Cinco de Mayo, this week on The Score.
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That was a gift from Camille Saint-Saëns for a friend on the occasion of her marriage. He called that wedding cake. Louis Lorty was the pianist with Naimi Järvi and the Bergen Philharmonic. Now here's a concerto for oboe and violin by Bach. Jean Lehmann is the violinist with oboist John Aberger with Tafelmusik Baroque Orchestra.

John Auberger and Jean Lehmann were the oboist and violinist in the concerto by Johann Sebastian Bach in C minor, performed also by Tafelmusik Baroque Orchestra. Now we'll hear flutist Emmanuel Paoud. Frederick the Great has been described as the warlord who practiced his flute between battles. Well, he would usually take his flute with him on military campaigns for those off hours when he could do as he liked. Emmanuel Paoud, harpsichordist Trevor Pinnock, cellist Jonathan Manson, in this sonata in B minor by Frederick the Great.

Emmanuel Paoud, Trevor Pinnock, and Jonathan Manson performed Flute Sonata by Frederick the Great. Now here's something by Edvard Grieg to pay tribute to Ludwig Holberg. This is the Holberg Suite performed by the Gothenburg Symphony Orchestra.

0: Naomi Järvi conducted the Gothenburg Symphony Orchestra in the Holberg Suite of Edvard Grieg.
1: 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It's Feliz Cinco de Mayo, this week on The Score.
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1: From the studios of All Classical Radio in Portland, Oregon, this is The Score, now celebrating 20 years of music in the movies. I'm Edmund Stone. Today, I have a fiesta of music for you as we celebrate Cinco de Mayo, also known as Battle of Puebla Day, a holiday that celebrates the date of the Mexican Army's victory over France at the Battle of Puebla. The occasion is a relatively minor holiday in Mexico, but in the United States, Cinco de Mayo has evolved into a bright and boisterous commemoration of Mexican culture and heritage. We'll hear music from The Mask of Zorro, McFarland, USA, Coco, and more. Mexican artist Frida Kahlo is remembered for her self-portraits, pain and passion, and bold, vibrant colors. She is celebrated for her attention to Mexican and indigenous culture, and by feminists for her depictions of the female experience and form. The 2002 movie, Frida, is a biographical look at the life and creations of the artist who channeled the pain of a crippling injury and her tempestuous marriage into her work. She was a revolutionary in her own right, with a bold and uncompromising spirit in her political, personal, and artistic life. Elliot Goldenthal wrote the original music for the film.

The Journey, composed by Elliot Goldenthal for the 2002 biography Frida. Frida Kahlo achieved celebrity even in her brief lifetime that extended far beyond Mexico's borders, although nothing like the cult status that would eventually make her the mother of the selfie, her indelible image recognizable everywhere. Cinco de Mayo is a commemoration of the Battle of Puebla and a celebration of Mexican culture and heritage. Although outnumbered, the ragtag band of resistance fighters defeated the invading French forces. Their victory became a symbol of resistance against foreign domination. The spirit of strength and taking on incredible odds is integral to the Mexican people. It is imbued into the culture, into family values. There are many films that beautifully capture this, including 1995's My Family, or Mi Familia. The story follows three generations of an immigrant family's trials, tragedies, and triumphs. Beginning in the 1930s, Jose and Maria come to Los Angeles, meet, marry, and face deportation. They establish their family in East LA, and their five children deal with youth culture and the Los Angeles police in the 1950s. As the second generation become adults in the 1960s, it follows one of the sons' journey to become a responsible father to his son. The soundtrack has traditional mariachi tunes. The main title theme was composed by Michael McKenzie and Pepe Avila.

some of Mark McKenzie and Pepe Avila's original music to My Family from 1995, a multi-generational portrait of a family building their lives in East Los Angeles, finding strength through tragedy and through the love of family. The 2018 film Roma by Alfonso Cuarón is a breathtaking black-and-white widescreen delight. Cuarón crafted an intensely personal story that truly makes the viewer care about the characters. Set in the early 1970s, it captures a tumultuous year in the life of a well-to-do family in Mexico City. The real focus, however, is on Cleo, an indigenous Mexican woman who is one of the housekeepers and beloved by the children. She finds herself pregnant by a man who abandons her. The family take care of Cleo during her pregnancy, but one day when they are shopping for a crib, a large-scale riot breaks out and she loses the baby. The story, the stunning photography, and the characters are masterfully depicted. Roma had no original score, but used popular Mexican songs from the 70s to craft an authentic backdrop to the film. Here is José José singing La Nave del Olvido from Roma.

La Nave del Oviedo by José José from the award-winning film Roma. In this semi-autobiographical film, director-writer Alfonso Cuarón depicts Cleo and the upper-middle-class family she works for in a way that is sensitive and perceptive. The film is a rare embodiment of great cinema as an empathy machine. McFarland, USA, from 2015, is an inspirational, based-on-a-true-story film about school sports. But this feel-good film is not a cliché, but more along the lines of a family values cultural exchange. Jim White is a high school teacher and coach with a fiery temper that gets him fired from a series of jobs, and he resignedly takes a position as a football coach for a losing team at McFarland High School in a predominantly Latino town where most residents are farm workers from Mexico. White realizes the football team is never going to amount to much, but when he sees his students literally running to their jobs picking produce after school, he decides to start a track team. As coach and students learn to trust each other, Jim becomes more involved with their families, and the track team stacks up win after win, ultimately going to the state tournament. Antonio Pinto wrote the score for this uplifting movie.

That was Convoy to State and Beach, composed by Antonio Pinto for the 2015 film McFarland, USA. The story is about family and community. It is a story about while the so-called American dream is tinged with disillusion, the United States remains a land of some kind of opportunity for millions of people who are willing to do anything to give their families a better life, doing back-breaking work day in and day out. I'm Edmund Stone, creator, host, and producer of The Score. Today, we're celebrating Cinco de Mayo with a fiesta of music from films that focus on the rich Latino culture. Films are finally becoming more diverse and are slowly depicting characters in non-stereotypical ways. But a few generations ago, it was very likely that the first or only exposure to Mexicans portrayed as the central figures in a movie might have been in 1940's The Mark of Zorro. The swashbuckling El Zorro, the fox, donned a mask and took on the bad guys. He was probably the first Mexican superhero in American cinema. Since then, the figure of Zorro has been made into over 40 Zorro-titled films and 10 television series. Recent depictions have shed the cringeworthy stereotypes of the original film that debuted more than 75 years ago, and the music has always been a powerful element in the shows. Let's hear some of the scores from both the 1940 film The Mark of Zorro, composed by Alfred Newman, and the 1998 movie The Mask of Zorro, composed by James Horner. First, Alfred Newman's classic The Mark of Zorro, starring Tyrone Power as...

That was the overture from The Mark of Zorro, composed by Alfred Newman for the 1940 film The Mark of Zorro. Nearly 50 years later, Antonio Banderas picked up the mantle and the sword of El Zorro. This is Fencing Lessons from 1998's The Mask of Zorro.

some of James Horner's music to the 1998 depiction of El Zorro, The Mask of Zorro. The avenging, debonair, sword-swinging character of El Zorro has an enduring presence in film and television. I'm Edmund Stone, and still to come on today's Salute to Latino Culture, more music for your Cinco de Mayo, from Coco, Noche Libre, The Book of Life, and more. I hope you're enjoying this program. 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
1: Let's have some fun, shall we? The 2006 slapstick comedy Nacho Libre is a parody of so many things. Amateur lucha libre, a campy freestyle form of wrestling, characters wanting to do the right thing but doing it rather badly, and it also feels like comedian Jack Black, who plays the title character, parodies himself. Black plays Brother Inocio, a monk who grew up in an orphanage and now works there, cooking slop for the young orphans. He wants to be famous and make money to buy better food to cook for the kids, and he begins a secret career as a costumed wrestler, going by the moniker of Nacho Libre. He doesn't win much, although he does go up against the wildly popular gold lamé-clad Ramses for the iconic David versus Goliath matchup. The farcical comedy can be hit and miss, but it's still a whimsical cult favorite, with a score by Danny Elfman.

Ramses is the number one. His legs are number one. His eyes are number one. His muscles are number one. Ramses.

That was The Ramses Suite, composed by Danny Elfman for Nacho Libre from 2006, a comedy that uses the popular sport of lucha libre

as a foil for doing something for the right reason. Disney is taking a solid lead in embracing different cultures in films, and it does so with its dazzling colors and animation, and of course, music that invites you to sing along with the characters. The 2021 movie Encanto is set in Colombia, where an entire family is gifted with various magical traits, all except the young Mirabel. It's an enchanting update on a coming-of-age story and finding your own path. Lin-Manuel Miranda and Jermaine Franco co-composed the sprightly score for Encanto.

Colombia Me Encanto from the 2021 film Encanto. The score was co-composed by Jermaine Franco and Lin-Manuel Miranda. Jermaine Franco became the first Latina to win a Grammy for Best Score Soundtrack for Encanto and the first woman to score a Disney animated feature. She garnered an Oscar nomination for Best Original Score. I'm Edmund Stone, and today on The Score, we're celebrating Cinco de Mayo. The vivacious, colorful backdrop of Latino culture is perfect for inspired animation to give cinematic life to traditions and celebrations. Guillermo del Toro's 2014 animated film, The Book of Life, is a story set against the Day of the Dead, with a love triangle and machinations of underworld beings to spice things up. The visuals are far more sunny than sinister del Toro, and director Jorge R. Gutierrez worked diligently to distinguish The Book of Life from every other animated film. The characters are loosely modeled after the traditional articulated card figurines of Mexico, imbuing them with a Pinocchio-influenced appearance. Zoe Saldana voices Maria, Diego Luna and Channing Tatum are the voices of Manolo and Joaquin, respectively. It's a cinematic piñata of surprises, including cameos from Plácido Domingo, Del Toro, and Ice Cube.

Argentine-born Gustavo Santaolalla's eclectic score to 2014's The Book of Life, including Placido Domingo performing a bit of Cielito Lindo, and an atmospheric rendition of Ennio Morricone's Ecstasy of Gold. One of my favorite movies focused on Latino culture is Coco from 2017, a gorgeously animated Pixar-Disney film. It draws heavily on Mexican folklore and traditional designs, with eye-popping colors. It's several stories all in one. Miguel is a young boy who wants to become a musician, but his family is dead set against that, as his great-great-grandfather was a musician, whom they believe abandoned his wife and little daughter to follow his dream of performing. And speaking of the dead, Miguel is drawn into the magical land of the dead in pursuit of finding his famous ancestor. There is music, comedy, and a goodly dose of uplifting emotion. Michael Giacchino composed a vibrant score for Coco, with songs by Robert Lopez and Kristen Anderson Lopez.

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Don't let it make you cry, for even if I'm far away, I hold you in my heart. I sing a secret song to you each night we are apart, remember me.

Dia de los Muertos by Michael Giacchino and Benjamin Bratt singing Remember Me by Robert Lopez and Kristen Anderson Lopez, which won the Academy Award for Best Original Song for the Disney Pixar animated treat Coco. Cinco de Mayo is a celebration of Latin culture, as bright and vivacious as the people who created it. It's more popular in the United States than it is in Mexico, and has become a symbol of strength, resistance, and perseverance. And just a really fun way to honor the history and the people of Mexico.

0: 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Let's do this again soon.
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2: Welcome to Classics for Kids. I'm Naomi Lewin. Felix Mendelssohn was lucky enough to be born into a wealthy family with loving parents who encouraged him to be a musician. And his first name certainly fit his situation. Felix is Latin for happy. Mendelssohn was born in 1809 in Hamburg, Germany, but he grew up in Berlin. His grandfather was the famous Jewish philosopher Moses Mendelssohn, but this was a time when it was very difficult to be Jewish in Germany. There were all kinds of laws and taxes that applied just to Jews. Felix Mendelssohn's father was a banker who didn't want to deal with anti-Semitism, people discriminating against him because he was Jewish. So he converted to Christianity and had everyone in the family baptized. Then he tacked a Christian name onto their last name, making it Mendelssohn Bartholdy. When he got older, Felix told his father he would stick with just plain Mendelssohn. The Mendelssohn family held regular Sunday afternoon concerts at their house, so Felix Mendelssohn grew up with music all around him. As a kid, he was already a terrific pianist, and he started composing when he was 10. By the time he was a teenager, Mendelssohn had already written some of his greatest music.

When he wasn't making music, Mendelssohn liked to pull typical kid tricks. One night, he climbed onto the roof and woke everyone up by yowling like a cat. But he was hardly a typical kid. In addition to German, he spoke French, English, and Italian. He was also a wonderful visual artist, so good that he might have made a living as a painter. Mendelssohn also had a knack for making friends with older people, some of them much older. When he was 12, he met the great poet and playwright Johann Wolfgang von Goethe, who was 72 at the time. They became good friends, and Mendelssohn wrote music based on Goethe's work.

Mendelssohn loved to travel. Back then, instead of going to college, a lot of young Europeans did what they called the grand tour around the continent, traveling for months or years to see famous sites, visit famous museums, and soak up foreign culture. Mendelssohn's grand tour inspired some of his best music. In spite of the fact that he got horribly seasick on the way to England and Scotland, when he saw Fingal's Cave in the Hebrides Islands, Mendelssohn came up with an overture.

In addition to having a career as a pianist, Mendelssohn was famous as a conductor. As a teenager, he fell in love with Johann Sebastian Bach's music. When he was just 20, he put together and conducted the first concert of the St. Matthew Passion since Bach's lifetime. Of course, Mendelssohn wrote choral music of his own.

Mendelssohn had a younger sister and brother, but he was closest to his older sister, Fanny. She played the piano and composed, too. Felix and Fanny not only made music together, they also put on plays, like Shakespeare's A Midsummer Night's Dream.

That's the overture Felix Mendelssohn wrote for A Midsummer Night's Dream. More about A Midsummer Night's Dream and Mendelssohn's music for it next week. I'm Naomi Lewin. I write classics for kids and produce it with Tim Lanter at WGUC Cincinnati. Please join me again for more classics for kids.

That was Canadian Brass and Echo Brass performing Echo by Samuel Scheidt. I'm Peggy Woodruff. Welcome back to Weekend Classics. And we go on to a pianist by the name of Walter Olberts. He's more a recording artist than a live performer, but he's well known for recording all of the Haydn piano sonatas very faithfully to that classical style of restraint and sensitivity. This is the number 37 by Haydn with Walter Olberts.

0: That was pianist Walter Oberts, born in 1931, performing Piano Sonata No. 37 by Franz Joseph Haydn. That was in E major. I'm Peggy Woodruff. Thank you for listening to Classical 89. And there is another way to connect with us. That's at our Facebook page. 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You'll find links to articles or interviews, upcoming events, some great music humor, and that is the Classical 89 Facebook page. Coming up in about 7 or 8 minutes, we're going to hear a live recording from the Utah Symphony, a Béla Bartók work. That's coming up right after this quintet in D major by Josef Labor, right after this.
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That was the second movement of a quintet in D major for clarinet, violin, viola, cello, and piano, performed there by the Orion Ensemble. That was music of Joseph Labor. Every Saturday, we have a special thing at 9:30 where we get to hear something recorded live in a Bravenel Hall by the Utah Symphony. Just a little over a year ago, Christoph Konch was the conductor of the symphony, and they presented a work of Béla Bartók called Concerto for Orchestra, composed in 1943. At the time, he was in the United States in the middle of quite ill health, but he managed music that sounded a lot more vital and alive than he felt. He called it a concerto not for a single instrument, but for an entire ensemble of virtuoso soloists. Everybody gets to shine in this concerto for orchestra. The Utah Symphony here, conducted by Christoph Konch.

0: The Utah Symphony was conducted by Christoph Conch last May in Abravanel Hall. We heard Concerto for Orchestra by Béla Bartók. That's available for restreaming on the Utah Symphony website. 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And tonight is the final performance in Abravanel Hall of Copland, Ives, and a Guitar Concerto. And don't forget that La Traviata is opening at the Capitol Theater on May 9th. Join us every Saturday, meanwhile, at 9:30 for a live recording of the Utah Symphony.
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That was the Orpheus Chamber Orchestra performing Largo from Xerxes by George Friedrich Handel, originally an aria in opera, an ode to a beloved tree. Next, something I love from Max Bruch. As a matter of fact, this is my favorite violin music from Bruch, who played around with Scottish folk tunes in this Scottish fantasy. Akiko Suwanai is the violinist here, with Sir Neville Mariner and the Academy of St. Martin in the Fields.

I think that's a wonderful synthesis of Scottish folk tunes in Scottish Fantasy by Max Brooke. Akiko Sawanai was the violinist with Sir Neville Mariner and the Academy of St. Martin in the Fields.

The pianist there was Virginia Eskin performing Phantoms by Amy Marcy Cheney Beach. When the manuscript of six string sonatas by Gioachino Rossini resurfaced after decades and decades, he wrote a note on them explaining the origin. He said, "Six dreadful sonatas composed by me at the country house of my friend Agostino Triossi, not even having taken a lesson in counterpoint, all composed and copied in 3 days and performed in a doggish way by Triossi on double bass, the Morini brothers on violin and cello, and by myself on the second violin, who was, to tell the truth, the least doggish. Well, they were good enough that we play them quite frequently. This is the fifth string sonata."

0: Thomas Fourie conducted Camerata Baron in String Sonata No. 5 by Gioachino Rossini.
1: A recitalist of world renown, an improviser of astounding imagination, a revered teacher, and a composer of works that still challenge performers and charm listeners today. 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I'm Michael Barone. 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
1: Happy weekend, and thank you for tuning in to Classical 89. I'm your host, Janella Renner. Our first piece of the hour is Concerto for Two Oboes in D Minor by Antonio Vivaldi.

That was Antonio Vivaldi's Concerto for Two Oboes in D Minor. Simon Standage led the Collegium Musicum 90 with Anthony Robson and Catherine Latham on oboe. Do you know the four different ways you can tune in to Classical 89? 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Hopefully you knew all of those four different ways, or maybe you've even tried out all of them. Now we'll hear one of Rachmaninoff's most famous works, his Prelude in C-sharp minor.

Featured pianist Van Cliburn performed Prelude in C-sharp minor by Sergei Rachmaninoff. On Classical 89, I'm your host, Janella Renner. English composer William Hurlstone took to music immediately, but his interests were unfortunately inhibited by severe asthma, which he suffered all of his life. He won a scholarship to study piano and composition and was later appointed as the professor of harmony at the Royal College at the early age of 28. But he unfortunately passed away just a year later. Thankfully, he left behind no small musical legacy. We'll hear Hurlstone's piano trio in G major in a recording by Trio Anima Mundi.

In a recording from Trio Anima Mundi, we heard Piano Trio in G Major by William Hurlstone. From the studios of BYU Broadcasting, this is Classical 89. I'm Janella Renner. From the BBC to the Penguin Publishing House, several notable sources have described this concerto as one of Bach's very greatest works. We'll hear Bach's concerto for two violins in D minor, with Anne Akiko Myers on violin with the English Chamber Orchestra, and Stephen Mercurio conducting.

0: Stephen Mercurio conducted the English Chamber Orchestra and featured violinist Anne Akiko Myers in performing Concerto for Two Violins in D Minor by Bach. And stay tuned for Shostakovich's festive overture coming up shortly. And in about 7 minutes after that piece, we'll hear about an alleged marriage proposal extended by Mozart to none other than Marie Antoinette.
1: 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Their passionate romance is tragically challenged by social expectations and personal sacrifice, proving that not all love stories have a happy ending, even the unforgettable ones. 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

Festive Overture by Dmitri Shostakovich. Yuri Tymirkhanov led the St. Petersburg Philharmonic. A story now about young Mozart on Classical 89. He was touring Europe as a child prodigy and met the young Marie Antoinette while performing for the Empress, Marie's mother. A popular but unconfirmed anecdote says that Mozart allegedly slipped on their polished floors, and young Marie Antoinette was the only one to help him up, despite many others present. As a response to her kindness, Mozart allegedly said, "You are good. I will marry you." Clarinetist Josef Ballo with the Danubius Quartet performs Mozart's Clarinet Quartet in E-flat major.

featured clarinetist Josef Balo with the Danubius Quartet, performed Mozart's Clarinet Quartet in E-flat major. From the studios of BYU Broadcasting, this is Classical 89. I'm your host, Janella Redder. When violinist Iso Briselli commissioned a concerto from Samuel Barber, he supposedly complained the first two movements were too simple. And Barber then responded by writing a third movement that was the complete opposite of the first two. It was furiously difficult and a technical whirlwind. However, despite the initial clash of opinions, the piece today is one of his most frequently performed ones. We'll hear the first movement from Barber's Violin Concerto, performed by the Atlanta Symphony Orchestra and violinist Robert McDuffie, with Yoel Levy conducting.

0: That was the first movement from Samuel Barber's Violin Concerto, performed by the Atlanta Symphony Orchestra and violinist Robert McDuffie, with Yoel Levy conducting. Just ahead in about 30 seconds on Classical 89, we have a piece by Mykola Lysenko.
1: A recitalist of world renown, an improviser of astounding imagination, a revered teacher, and a composer of works that still challenge performers and charm listeners today. We celebrate his 140th birthday, remembering Marcel Dupré, this week on Pipe Dreams from American Public Media. I'm Michael Barone. I hope you'll be listening.
0: Tune into Pipe Dreams on Sundays at 9 p.m.

Pianist Arthur Green performed Sad Song by Mykola Lysenko. On Classical 89, I'm Janella Renner. For years, some listeners and librarians thought this next piece was a lost work by Haydn. The Ambiguous Symphony was actually composed by Johann Baptist von Hall, showing he wasn't just good for his time, but rather on par with the masters of his era. This is Symphony in C Minor by von Hall, performed by the London Mozart Players, with Matthias Baumert conducting.

0: The London Mozart Players, conducted by Matthias Baumert, performed Symphony in C minor by Johann Baptist von Hall.
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1: Before Debussy became the renowned composer he is today, he had painful roots as an extremely poor musician. As a result, he couldn't discriminate against commission opportunities, no matter how strange they might have been. One such strange request came from a Scottish general who approached the French Impressionist, which led to the composition of Debussy's Scottish March, a piece he likely never would have attempted on his own. We'll hear a recording from the National Orchestra of Lyon, led by June Merkel.

June Merkel led the National Orchestra of Lyon in Scottish March by Claude Debussy. Up next on Classical 89, we have a piece by Tchaikovsky.

Violinist Lisa Bataashvili and pianist Yannick Nezet-Sege performed None But the Lonely Heart by Peter Tchaikovsky. 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I'm Janella Renner. Our next piece takes us to the family living room of Franz Schubert. Like most of his early quartets, it wasn't written for a grand concert hall. At just 15, he finished his second string quartet and had his own family group, composed of Franz himself, his two older brothers, and their father, perform it. Unfortunately, we can't ever hear their original rendition, but we will hear the Leipzig String Quartet perform Schubert's String Quartet No. 2.

0: The Leipzig String Quartet performed Franz Schubert's String Quartet No. 2. Just ahead on Classical 89, we have a Spanish guitar piece by Gaspar Casado.
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or Casado. On Classical 89, I'm Janella Renner. Many composers have composed their own take on the sea, the great force of nature often helping their creative gears turn. In the exact same town where Debussy finished his own sea-themed masterpiece, La Mer, composer Frank Bridge wrote his own take on the great body of water. This is Frank Bridge's Suite for Orchestra from his, fittingly titled, The Sea, performed by the BBC National Orchestra of Wales, with Martin Brabbins conducting.

0: Martin Brabins led the BBC National Orchestra of Wales in performing Suite for Orchestra from the Sea by Frank Bridge.
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0: Most Nordic composers usually look to their own mythology for musical inspiration, but Johann Svendsen looked to a Spanish tale of a Moorish princess and Christian knight's love story as his muse. This is Svendsen's Zorahida with Bjarte Engeset conducting the South Jutland Symphony Orchestra.

The South Jutland Symphony Orchestra, led by Bjarte Engeset, performed Zora Haida by Johann Svensson. I'm Janella Renner, and you're tuned in to Classical 89 at BYU Broadcasting. Next, we have a piece by Herbert Howells.

Lento Assai Espressivo by Herbert Howells. Pianist Matthew Rickard and violinist Rupert Marshall Luck performed. After studying music for 10 years, Sir William Sterndale Bennett began to make a name for himself as a concert pianist. Felix Mendelssohn attended one of his performances and was so impressed he invited Bennett to Leipzig. There, Bennett met Robert Schumann, who shared the same admiration as Mendelssohn for his compositions, and they became close friends, each of them dedicating a piece to each other down the line. Nicholas Braithwaite leads the London Philharmonic Orchestra, performing with pianist Malcolm Binns for Sir William Sterndale Bennett's Piano Concerto No. 3.

Nicholas Braithwaite conducted the London Philharmonic Orchestra and featured pianist Malcolm Binns in performing Piano Concerto No. 3 by Sir William Sterndale Bennett. Up next on Classical 89, we'll hear Bacchanal from Samson and Delilah by Camille Saint-Saëns.

0: That was the Philadelphia Orchestra, led by Eugene Ormandy, performing Bacchanal from Samson and Delilah by Camille Saint-Saëns. Thank you so much for tuning in to Weekend Classics. I'm your host, Janella Renner. Stay tuned for more music with your host, Ethan Brady.
1: 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I'm Michael Barone. 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
1: Good afternoon. My name is Ethan Brady, and I'll be with you for the next few hours. I hope you've been having a great weekend so far. Maybe you've been enjoying being outside with the great spring weather we've been having. If you have, then this piece by Antonín Dvořák is for you. It's his In Nature's Realm Overture, performed by the Bournemouth Symphony Orchestra with conductor José Sevrobriere.

0: José Serrabrier conducted the Bournemouth Symphony Orchestra in Antonín Dvořák's In Nature's Realm Overture.
1: I'm Edmund Stone. Join me for a musical fiesta that celebrates Latino culture in the movies, including Coco, Nacho Libre, Like Water for Chocolate, and more. It's Feliz Cinco de Mayo, this week on The Score.
0: Be sure to tune into The Score this evening, starting at 6. Next up is Romanza Andaluza by Pablo de Sarasate, a Spanish composer. Violinist Itzhak Perlman and pianist Samuel Sanders performed Romanza Andaluza by Pablo de Sarasate. My name is Ethan Brady, and this is Classical 89 at BYU Broadcasting. Our next piece will be CPE Bach's Oboe Concerto No. 1, featuring oboist Burkhard Gletzner and the new Bach Collegium Musicum of Leipzig. Max Pomer conducts.

0: That was Oboe Concerto No. 1 by C.P.E. Bach, performed by oboist Burkhard Gletzner in the new Bach Collegium Musicum of Leipzig with conductor Max Pomer. In just a moment is a ballade by Chopin. Stay tuned.
1: 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From Brick to the Luckiest to Rockin' the Suburbs, this is your chance to hear the man who turned piano pop into an art form. Folds isn't just a performer, he's a storyteller, ready to serenade you, surprise you, and leave you grinning. 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

Frédéric Chopin's Ballade No. 1 in G minor was performed by pianist Jean-Yves Thibaudet. My name is Ethan Brady, and you're listening to Classical 89. Here's music by an Italian Baroque composer by the name of Giuseppe Torelli, who contributed a lot to the development of the trumpet. We'll hear his Trumpet Sonata No. 1, performed by the English Chamber Orchestra and trumpeter Wynton Marsalis.

0: Trumpet Sonata No. 1 by Giuseppe Torelli was performed by the English Chamber Orchestra with featured trumpeter Wynton Marsalis. Anthony Newman was the conductor. In just a moment, we'll hear a dramatic piece by Max Bruch.
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Kurt Mazur conducted the Gewandhaus Orchestra of Leipzig with violinist Salvatore Accardo in Adagio Appassionato from Opus 57 by Max Bruch. 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Some of the things you'll find include our playlist, information about our programs, upcoming events and specials, as well as information about our on-air hosts. Next up is a short little piece by Manuel Ponce titled Estrellita, or Little Star.

Guitarist David Russell performed Estrellita by Manuel Ponce here on Classical 89. Next up is Symphony No. 4 by Johannes Brahms, which received rave reviews by his friends, musicologists, and audiences alike. Christoph von Dohnányi conducts the Cleveland Orchestra.

0: The Cleveland Orchestra performed Symphony No. 4 by Johannes Brahms under the direction of Christoph von Dohnányi. My name is Ethan Brady, and this is Classical 89 at BYU Broadcasting. Thank you so much for tuning in today.
1: 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I'm Michael Barone. 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
0: Here is the famous English Folk Song Suite by Ralph Vaughan Williams, which was actually first published for military bands. Adrian Bolt leads the London Symphony Orchestra in this recording.

the London Symphony Orchestra performed the English Folk Song Suite by Ralph Vaughan Williams with Adrian Bolt conducting. 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Next up is a short piece by American composer John Powell. It's Pretty Sally from Five Virginian Folk Songs.

flutist Deborah Wendells Cross and harpist Barbara Chapman performed Pretty Sally from five Virginian folk songs, a work by American composer John Powell. We'll now listen to music by Ignaz Josef Pleyel. He was an Austrian composer and student of Franz Joseph Haydn, who probably saved his own life from the guillotines of the French Revolution by composing music in honor of the revolution. We'll hear Pleyel's Violin Concerto in D Major, performed by violinist David Perry and the Baltimore Chamber Orchestra. Markand Thakkar conducts.

Markand Thakkar conducted the Baltimore Chamber Orchestra and featured violinist David Perry in a violin concerto in D major by Ignaz Josef Pleyel. My name is Ethan Brady. You're listening to Classical 89. Next up is Second Suite in F major by Gustav Holst, performed by the Cleveland Symphonic Winds with conductor Frederick Fennell.

0: Frederick Fennell conducted the Cleveland Symphonic Winds in Gustav Holst's Second Suite. My name is Ethan Brady. I've been your host this evening here on Classical 89, and it's been a pleasure being with you. Stick around for The Score, which will start at 6 p.m., and that will be followed by Classical Guitar Alive at 7 p.m. Have a great rest of your evening, and have a great rest of your weekend.
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1: 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I'm Edmund Stone.